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1: Yeah, okay, that's the one.

0: Sounds wild. Hi, I'm Riley Woodford for the Alaska Department of Fish and Game.
1: When wildlife biologist Roger Savoy flew an hour south of McGrath in the spring of 2014 to survey bison, he found more than he'd seen in years, more than 400 animals. That's good news for a herd that declined considerably a decade ago. The Farewell Herd is one of four herds of plains bison in Alaska. The herd inhabits the Farewell area of the drainages flowing into the Kuskokwim River, about 200 miles west of Anchorage. Plains bison are an exotic species. They were introduced to Alaska in 1928, and herds exist near Delta Junction and near the Copper and Chittenah Rivers. In the mid-1960s, 38 bison from the thriving Delta herd were released to establish the Farewell Herd. By the late 1990s, the Farewell Herd numbered about 350 animals. Then around 2000, bison numbers started dropping. Hunter harvest and especially decline in habitat quality were big factors. Hunting was curtailed and numbers started increasing. But the biggest help was a fire. A wild land fire in the spring of 2010 spread out into the bison range and burned several thousand acres, revitalizing the plant community. Bison and moose thrive on the forage that grows abundantly after a fire. With nutritious forage available, bison numbers increased quickly. Savoy has about 30 bison equipped with radio collars, which help him locate the members of the Farewell Herd. In his last spring survey, he counted 319 adults and 85 calves. For Sounds Wild, I'm Riley Woodford. Sounds Wild is brought to you by the Alaska Department of Fish and Game.
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Tonight, I'm going to be playing some music from four artists, and we'll kind of be all over the map. At 5:30, I've got a block of songs from New Jersey indie rock legends Yola Tango. At 6 p.m., I'm going to be playing some music from Yola Tango's friends, an obscure Chicago band that goes by the name 11th Dream Day. And then at 6:30, I'm going to close with a side project of Katie Crutchfield of Waxahachie. She did an album with her sister, Allison Crutchfield, and their album was under the moniker Snowcaps, and we're going to be playing that at 6:30. But now I'm going to be opening up this first half hour with new music from Nashville band All Them Witches. They released an album called House of Mirrors just a couple of days ago. It's an excellent album, and they're going to be touring in the fall in the U.S. with a number of small cities. So let's kick things off with the song Culling Line.

march forever on, off to do.

You just heard a block of songs from Nashville band All Them Witches. They have a new album out called House of Mirrors, and we played a number of songs off that album tonight. We started things off with Culling Line, followed by Go Getter, Turn on the Light, Angel on the Wayside, Saturn Song, and the last two songs you heard were Starting Line and The Welterweight. Girdwood Wildfire Mitigation Day. Brush and branch disposal will be available on Saturday, June 6th from 10 a.m. to 2 p.m. at the Girdwood Park and Ride. Hardwood branches will be taken to the Alaska Wildlife Conservation Center for animal browse. Chip products will be used at the park for forest fare. 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Alaska Run for Women will take place in Anchorage Saturday, June 6th, with local and virtual options also available. Girdwood will host a local event on June 4th at 5:30 p.m. Join the local ladies team, Girdwood Breast Intentions, for a one-mile run, walk, or stroll by registering online at akrfwregistration.org. Four Valleys is hosting a summer speaker series. These walk and talk events will be held Wednesday evenings and will feature local experts on the history and natural history of the Girdwood Valley. 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The next speaker and topic in the series will be June 10th with Larry Daniels, former director of planning at Alyeska Resort, the building of Alyeska. Let's jump back into our next segment of music, and that will be featuring New Jersey indie rock legends Yola Tango. We have a number of songs stretching across their nearly 40-year career. Let's kick things off with a newer song. This is from the album Fade, and it's called I'll Be Around.

I just played a block of music from the band Yola Tango. We started things off around 5:30 with I'll Be Around, followed by Stockholm Syndrome, Tears Are in Your Eyes, Needle of Death, Big Day Coming, and we closed with Tom Courtenay, and the last song you heard was Take Care. This is listener-supported Glacier City Radio, KEUL FM 88.9 Girdwood, serving Turnagain Arm. 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Our next segment of music features a band from Chicago called 11th Dream Day. They're one of the more obscure but an excellent band that had come out of the city in the late 80s and early 90s. I had the good fortune of seeing them live in concert, and sitting in were actually two members of the band Yola Tango, who I just played for you in this last half hour. So let's kick things off with a song from 11th Dream Day. Here is Stalled Parade.

You just heard a set from an obscure Chicago indie rock band called 11th Dream Day. We started things off at the top of the hour with Among the Pines, followed by, or I should say, we started off with Stalled Parade, followed by Among the Pines, After This Time Is Gone, Watching the Candles Burn, and we closed this segment featuring Since Grazed. Girdwood Wildfire Mitigation Day. Brush and Branch Disposal will be available on Saturday, June 6th from 10 a.m. to 2 p.m. at the Girdwood Park and Ride. Hardwood branches will be taken to the Alaska Wildlife Conservation Center for animal browse. Chip products will be used at the park for forest fare. 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No logs or construction wood, please. Alaska Run for Women will take place in Anchorage on Saturday, June 6th, with local and virtual options also available. Girdwood will host a local event on June 4th at 5:30 p.m. Join the local ladies team, Girdwood's Breast Intentions, for a one-mile run, walk, or stroll by registering online at akrfwregistration.org. Four Valleys is hosting a summer speaker series. These walk and talk events will be held Wednesday evenings and will feature local experts on the history and natural history of the Girdwood Valley. 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The next speaker and topic in the series will be June 10th with Larry Daniels, the former director of planning at Alyeska Resort, with the building of Alyeska. Our last segment of music is going to feature the band Snowcaps. For those of you that may know Katie Crutchfield and her band known as Wakahatchee, this is a side project featuring her sister Allison Crutchfield. They released an album last year called Snowcaps, and it was excellent, and I'm going to be playing a lot of music from that in this segment. So let's kick things off with Heathcliff.

Take a wrong turn somewhere, call you Sunday, say I'm losing it. I'm running hot on empty, firing off some willful bottom line. Gave it everything I had.

We are almost through our segment featuring Katie and Allison Crutchfield, otherwise known as Snowcaps. We started things off with Heathcliff, followed by Cherry Hard Candy, Wasteland, Brand New City, Hide, Over Our Heads, and Angel Wings. Have a great week, everyone. I am going to close out with one more song from Snowcaps. We're going to end this evening tonight with the song You in Rehab.

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Mr. Dagenzo Turner.

sounds wild. Hi, I'm Riley Woodford for the Alaska Department of Fish and Game. Alaskan owls, such as screech owls, great horned owls, and snowy owls, have feathered legs. In fact, snowy owls and great horned owls have feathers on their feet and their toes, right down to their talons. That would be like having thick fur on your hands, right down to your fingernails. Because they live and hunt in very cold weather, they need more coverage and insulation. Feathers also offer some protection from prey animals that might bite when they're caught. Many other birds in Alaska have feathered feet and legs, but not bald eagles. Bald eagles have bare legs, and you can easily see their bright yellow scaly legs, called tarsals. Because eagles catch fish in the water, they can't have feathers on their legs. Not only would the feathers get wet and soggy when they're hunting, the slime and fish scales would stick to the feathers. Bald eagles don't have feathered legs, but they do have something extra, rough scales on the soles of their feet, like ospreys do, which help them get a better grip on fish. Golden eagles do have feathered legs, and that's a sure giveaway if you're comparing an immature bald eagle to a golden eagle. There is a group of owls known as fish owls, Asian owls that are adapted to catching fish. And just like fish-eating eagles, these owls have bare legs for a fish-eating lifestyle and bare feet with the same adaptation for catching and holding fish. For Sounds Wild, I'm Riley Whitford. Sounds Wild is brought to you by the Alaska Department of Fish and Game.

0: 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It's a flashback to the golden age of flower power, with music primarily from the 60s, 70s, and 80s, dedicated to the vibe of that era. This ode to peace, love, and rock and roll can be viewed in psychedelic color at 2 a.m. Wednesday, 5 a.m. Saturday, and midnight and 10 a.m. Mondays here on KEUL FM 88.9 Girdwood.
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2: 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RFA Blues also includes some jazz, R&B, a little rock, and some surprises played by bluesmen and blueswomen, some well-known, some a bit eclectic or rare. 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

welcome to the Radio Free Blues Show. This is your host, Larry Becker. On the first half of the show, we're going to feature a portion of a B.B. King album that contains music from his early recordings. For example, the first cut, Miss Martha King, which was recorded in June 1949, up to some recordings from September 30th, 1963. You might have seen the album. It's a box set called King of the Blues. B.B. King on the cover has his hands folded, but you can see his well-deserved diamond-encrusted ring with his initials B.B. on his hand, and he's lovingly holding his guitar named Lucille. It's a great set. It consists of four compact discs, and it was issued by MCA in 1992. It not only has some great music on it, it comes with a 73-page booklet of liner notes with historical information and some fine photographs of B.B. King throughout his career. In the second half of the show, we're going to feature a blues singer named Bobby Jones. That's J-O-N-E-S, but the reason I'm spelling it is because sometimes he also spelled his name J-O-N-Z. Regardless of how we spell his name, he was a really fine blues singer in the Chicago blues style, and we're going to feature the album he did with the Mannish Boys called Coming Back Hard, released in 2009. Let's get right to the B.B. King music, because there's a lot of it.

That was some early B.B. King. He was doing Miss Martha King. It was recorded May or June 1949 at the Radio Studio A of WDIA in Memphis, Tennessee. It was released on Bullet Records. It had Tough Green on bass, Phineas Newborn Jr. on piano, Phineas Newborn Sr. on drums, Ben Branch on saxophone, Thomas Branch on trumpet, and Sammy Jett on trombone. Next, he's doing She's Dynamite. It was written by B.B. King, as was Miss Martha King's song. She's Dynamite was recorded at the Memphis Recording Studios in Memphis, Tennessee, and was released on RPM. It's got Richard Saunders on tenor sax, Phineas Newborn Sr. on drums, and his son, Junior, on piano, with Calvin Newborn on guitar and an unknown session musician hitting the low, low notes on the baritone sax. Here's B.B. King doing vocals and guitar. She's Dynamite.

The first song we played, Miss Martha King, was recorded at the studios of a radio station. This one was recorded in 1951 at the YMCA in Memphis, Tennessee, and it was released on RPM. It's 3 O'Clock Blues was written by Jules Taub and B.B. King, and it features Richard Sanders and Adolph Duncan on tenor saxophones, Johnny Ace on piano, Earl Forrest on drums, and of course B.B. King singing and the guitar.

That was Please Love Me. We're going to listen to You Upset Me, Baby. It was written by Joe Josiah and B.B. King, recorded in 1953 in Los Angeles, California, and released as an RPM single. Accompanying B.B. King is Maxwell Davis on tenor sax. He also was the arranger on this piece. Jewel Grant and Bumps Myers on saxophones. Willard Davis on piano, an unknown bass player, and Jesse Sales on drums. And right after that, B.B. King is going to do Every Day I Have the Blues. It was written by Peter Chapman, who's also known as Memphis Slim. It was recorded in 1955 in Los Angeles, California, and originally released as an RPM single. The personnel on this cut is unknown, except for B.B. King doing vocals and guitar. Every Day I Have the Blues, and right before that, You Upset Me, Baby.

B.B. King definitely hits his stride in Every Day I Have the Blues. Let's listen to him do Rock Me Baby. It was recorded around 1958 in Los Angeles and released on Kent Records. It's got Maxwell Davis on the organ, Jesse Sales on drums, and the remainder of the musicians, except for B.B. King, are unknown. And then right after that, we'll play Recession Blues, written by B.B. King. It was recorded around July 1958 in Miami, Florida. It was originally released on German Chess. Here's Rock Me Baby and then Recession Blues.

That was Recession Blues, and before that, Rock Me Baby. Now let's listen to B.B. King doing Don't Get Around Much Anymore, written by Duke Ellington and Bob Russell, recorded in 1961 in Los Angeles and released on Kent Records.

0: don't get around much anymore.
1: That was B.B. King doing Don't Get Around Much Anymore. We're going to do a five-cut set here. It's all got the same personnel. B.B. King, of course. He's accompanied by William Green and Jule Grant on saxophones, Maxwell Davis on tenor sax, Floyd Turnham on baritone sax, Lloyd Glenn on piano, unknown trumpet players, Ralph Hamilton on bass, and Jesse Sales on drums. The cuts are, I'm going to sit in till you give in. It was recorded March 1st, 1962 in Los Angeles, California. Next is Blues at Midnight, written by Ivory Joe Hunter, followed by Sneaking Around, written by Jesse May Robinson. And then the final two cuts on the set, My Baby's Coming Home and Slowly Losing My Mind. They were both written by B.B. King and Ferdinand Fats Washington. All recorded in L.A., March 1st, 1962.

How Blue Can You Get? It was written by Leonard Feather. And Rockin' a While, written by B.B. King. They both have the same musical personnel. Accompanying B.B. King is Kenny Sands and Carl Adams on saxophones, Lawrence Burdine on alto sax, Vernon Slater on tenor sax, Jerome Richardson on baritone sax, Charles Brooks on piano, Leo Lochi on bass, and Sonny Friedman on drums. B.B. King doing How Blue Can You Get, and then Rockin' a While. 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

boy. I bought you a $10 dinner. You said thanks for the snack. I'll let you live in my penthouse. You said it was just a shack.

taking us out of the first half of the Radio Free Blues Show is Gene Harris playing the piano and Jack McDuff doing the Hammond B3 organ. They're doing the song Down Home Blues. It's from the album of the same name, Down Home Blues, released in 1997 on Concord Records. They're accompanied by Ron Ashetti on guitar, Luther Hughes on bass, Paul Humphrey on drums, and on vocals on this cut, Nikki Harris. Stay tuned. We'll be right back after a short break.

0: 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We'll be right back after a short break. Stay tuned.
1: Hello, is this thing working? This is Chris Conley from the band Hot Panda. We have your son in our possession. If you ever want to see him again, you need to follow our instructions very carefully. Our demands don't involve money or have any political motivations. All we want is for you to listen to KEUL FM 88.9 Glacier City Radio when you're in Girdwood. I probably shouldn't have left my name on this recording.
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welcome to the Radio Free Blues Show. This is your host, Larry Becker. Not everyone is as famous as Muddy Waters, Howlin' Wolf, or B.B. King in the blues world. But that doesn't mean that they weren't really fine blues singers or musicians. We're going to listen to the album by Bobby Jones and the Manish Boys called Coming Back Hard. Jones originally spelled his last name like you think, J-O-N-E-S, but he switched it at some time to Jones, J-O-N-Z, to avoid the listening public confusing him with Bobby Jones, the gospel singer. Our Bobby Jones was born on a Mississippi plantation in 1936, but he made his way to Chicago and soon became the vocalist with the famed band, the blues band, the Aces, led by Dave and Lewis Myers. He recorded with a number of labels, and after being featured as a guest with the group The Manish Boys on one of their albums, Big Plans, which was recorded in 2007, he became a regular member of the Manish Boys group. The album Coming Back Hard features a variety of really excellent blues musicians from blues harp to saxophones and B3 Hammond organ. Bobby Jones left behind a lot of blues music with some soul music as well and some blues soul. He died at the age of 84 because of COVID in 2020. But before he died, he recorded over 200 sides on various labels. Let's start off with Bobby Jones and the Manish Boys off their album Coming Back Hard, released on Delta Grove Music on February 9th, 2009. And we'll begin with She's the One, with Bobby Jones on vocals, Kirk Eli Fletcher on lead guitar, Frank Goldwasser on rhythm guitar, Fred Kaplan on piano, Ronnie James Weber on electric bass, and Richard Bigfoot Innes on drums. Here they're doing She's the One.

That was She's the One. Let's listen to a couple of songs next off that album. Two-Headed Woman and I Must Be Crazy. And on the second cut in this set, I Must Be Crazy, we've got some background vocals by Cynthia Manley and Jessica Williams, as well as harmonica by Al Blake.

That was I Must Be Crazy. Before that, Two-Headed Woman, both off the album with Bobby Jones and the Manish Boys, coming back hard. Let's take two more from that album. Next is Come In Out of the Rain with Randy Chartkoff on harmonica, Frank Goldwasser on rhythm guitar, Kid Ramos on lead guitar, Fred Kaplan on piano, Tom Levy on electric bass, and Richard Bigfoot Innes on drums. That's in Come In Out of the Rain. The next song in the set is Get It Over, Baby, with Junior Watson on lead guitar, Fred Kaplan piano, and Hammond B3 organ, Ronnie James Weber on upright bass, Ronnie Bigfoot Innes on drums, David Woody Woodford on tenor sax, and of course Bobby Jones on all the vocals, along with the Manish Boys.

That was Get It Over, Baby. Before that, Come In Out of the Rain. Let's have a three-song set, starting off with I Don't Know, then Tired of Your Jive, and then Cry for Me, Baby. The first one in this set, I Don't Know, has Al Blake on harmonica.

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0: featuring the album Coming Back Hard with Bobby Jones and the Mannish Boys. And that was Cry For Me Baby. Before that, Tired of Your Jive. And before that, starting off the set, I Don't Know. Let's close out this album with its last three cuts. Three-Handed Woman. That's got Linwood Slim on harmonica. And then Mystery Train. And then How Long Will It Last? Bobby Jones and the Mannish Boys.
1: With her left hand, she'll caress you, while her right hand straightens your tie. Then she picks up the telephone and calls another guy. You take her here,

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Every time you take her dancing and her arms are holding you tight, across your shoulder she's making eyes at every man in sight. She says goodnight, she tells you you're the one.

That was Bobby Jones with the Mannish Boys off his album, Coming Back Hard. Let's continue with the Mannish Boys off of their album, Low Down Feeling. The album, Low Down Feeling, was nominated in the 8th Annual Independent Music Awards for Blues Album of the Year in 2009. Let's start off with three songs from that album. These Kind of Blues, and then Searching Blues, and Low Down Feeling. Here are the Mannish Boys. It's off their album, Low Down Feeling.

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We'll catch you next time. Oh, yeah, and if you have any questions or comments or requests, just send them to radiofreeblues@gmail.com.

0: 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We'll see you next time.
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0: 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Hi, I'm Riley Woodford for the Alaska Department of Fish and Wildlife.
1: On a summer day, a Sitka black-tailed deer is feeding beside the road. This buck sports a growing set of antlers in velvet. In spring and summer, the growing antler has a complex network of veins and arteries in the marrow of the developing bone. The skin covering the growing antler is called velvet and has nerves and hair and oil glands. The growing antler feels warm to the touch, and the deer would feel you if you were touching it. A young male deer gets a surge of testosterone his first summer that causes the growth of two bony bumps called pedicles, which will become the platform for future antlers. The first fall, small buttons develop, but it's not until the next summer that the first recognizable antlers form, small spikes. Antler size depends on genetics, nutrition, and the health of the deer, and its age. A young buck 2 years old is still growing its skeleton, but once it's full grown, the nutrients that went to the bone growth are transferred to the antlers. Antlers are not horns. Deer, moose, elk, and caribou have antlers. Sheep and goats have horns. Horns have a bony core covered with keratin, the same protein that hooves, claws, and fingernails are made of. Horns are not shed, and if they're cut off, they don't grow back. Antlers are shed in the winter and are regrown the following year. For Sounds Wild, I'm Riley Woodford.
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Girdwood. This is Random Task Collective coming in from Canada. How's it going? Enjoying the day? Sun outside? That's all good. We just wanted to say thank you for listening on 88.9 KUL.

corners, wherever you are. Hear what I'm saying, count your lucky stars, 'cause you're renting a corner on Lonely Avenue. Look behind that beat up shade and don't forget the view.

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9: You know what they say, don't worry, be happy. And happiness runs in a circular motion. 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A sea of joy and happy trails. And remember, you know, happiness is just around the bend when you see a dolphin smile.

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2: 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A clean house and sex.

0: us too. 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So to make my husband happy, I got to where I would just pour bleach in certain parts of the house. And so when he came home, he'd smell it and think that I had been cleaning. It worked for a little while, and then he caught on to me. And he said, if you'll have sex with me twice a week, I'll get you a mate. No. And then,
1: Hello, Flower Power people. This is Ira Stone from Burt Summers' Woodstock 69 band. Keep making love, not war.

0: Meanwhile, in a tea house in Saigon.
1: I think happiness is overrated. I don't want to bring the mood down, okay? But it is. It's like a gateway drug. It's like the marijuana of emotions.
2: When I woke up this morning,

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2: And it was all smiles in that opening set.
3: We flashed you back to 71 for Paul and Linda McCartney.
2: Smile Away from the album Ram.
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2: Also Roger McGuinn and the Byrds singing the praises of a dolphin smile.
3: Wet Willie said, just keep on smiling.
2: Plus Burt Summer at Woodstock telling everyone to smile.
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6: you guys ever go to the doctor and have to feign ignorance about a drug because they start prescribing it to you and you don't want them to see how excited you're getting? I'm kind of dealing with some anxiety stuff, and I went to the doctor, and he was like, well, Jack, we could try some Xanax. And I was like, Xanax? What did you call it? Xanax? Tell me, doctor, if we were to do this, what would be the effects of this Xanax? And he was like, well, it's a muscle relaxer that we could use to maybe take the edge off your anxiety, but you have to be careful because some people start using it recreationally, and they become addicted to it. And I was like, scoundrels, doctor.

0: this just in.
1: We all want to be happy. So here's what I did. I didn't know if I was happy. I was in my 40s. And I decided what I would do is I would try to come up with a flow chart for happiness. So if I wasn't happy, I could follow the flow chart and become happy. Here's your happiness flow chart. It's got three no's. It's got you got food, yes. You've slept, yes. You've pooped, yes. You're happy. That is the key to happiness.

0: whether to take life seriously or not. That is to say, whether the plot is comic or tragic.
1: It just shows to go, yeah. You want to buy gas, you gotta bring the car. You know what I'm saying?
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1: We ourselves produce our own endorphins. What are the best ways to do that?
2: One that we're studying intensively now is music. When you listen to a piece of music that really moves you, it gives you a chill. It causes you to suddenly feel transported.

0: Meanwhile, in another part of town.
1: My little sister Sherilyn was a sweetheart. She was really, really sweet. My mother had two girlfriends, Cheryl and Lynn, and put their names together and made Sherilyn, so that was really, really cute. And, of course, then I was the middle girl, Shonda, because my mom drove a Chevy, but my dad liked Hondas, and so... And I wish that was a joke.

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1: And joy.
2: Line faith at the top, sailing on that sea of joy.
1: Plus Three Dog Night, bringing joy to the world.
2: And we got happy with Bobby McFerrin, Santana, Donovan, and Quicksilver.
1: Happiness runs from Donovan. Santana, make somebody happy.
2: Bobby McFerrin, don't worry, be happy. And Quicksilver, happy trails.
1: And we threw in Spirit with It's All the Same, because as Alan Watts might say, happiness only exists when compared to sadness.
2: Here at the Flower Power Hour, we're in our fifth year of spreading peace, love, and joy into the cosmos.
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1: I did a wedding a couple weeks ago, and they told me that when I came out, I could pick my favorite love song. But I didn't know the couple, and I am a comedian. So I chose the Notorious B.I.G.'s Me and My Bitch. Some of y'all know it. It's a great love song.
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1: Thank you, Kylie. Edwin, you want to come out real quick? Ladies and gentlemen, is everyone around? Ladies and gentlemen, Edwin McCain. Are you ready?

Prague is Alive, new progressive rock, 20th century Prague, and classic jazz rock fusion. 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

0: Welcome to Counterspin, your weekly look behind the headlines. I'm Janine Jackson. This week on Counterspin, it's a safe bet that a majority of U.S. citizens know that we are currently at war with Iran. I am equally confident that very few people could explain why, or what war actually entails, or what it has to do with their day-to-day life, much less how it could possibly make it better. That's a problem of this boldly anti-intellectual administration, but also of the, let's say, incurious posture of so much of U.S. corporate news media, the ones tasked with telling the truth and letting the chips fall where they may. We have alternative sources of information that we need to seek out and support, perhaps no time more importantly than we are at war, when not only our U.S. lives, if that's all you care about, are at risk, but also many other human lives, as well as the standing of the United States on the world stage, which evidently is super important to many supporters of this war. Why is the U.S. at war with Iran? What is the hoped-for outcome? Who's hoping for it? And will we hear from any of the millions who are going to get something they didn't hope for? Anel Scheline is research fellow for the Middle East at the Quincy Institute for Responsible Statecraft. We'll hear from her this week on Counterspin. As we record on May 28th, news about the U.S. and Israel's war on Iran is as confusing as it's been since day one. A New York Times headline, for instance, reads, U.S. launches fresh strikes in Iran, threatening fragile ceasefire. And we're just now being told that Trump has threatened to blow up Oman if they don't behave. But you almost have to abandon your understanding of what words mean to put a toe in news media's foreign policy conversation and then accept that things will be presented in terms of who might or should achieve total and complete victory or else a humiliating defeat, as if we weren't talking about the lives of millions of human beings and the trajectory of their political futures, rather than two rock'em sock'em robots. I'm comfortable saying that before February, few people in or out of U.S. government were thinking, you know what this country needs? A war on Iran. So what did happen? Where do we go from here? And what are we learning? Anel Scheline is a research fellow for the Middle East at the Quincy Institute for Responsible Statecraft, as well as a senior non-resident fellow at the Arab Center in Washington, D.C. Her book, Weaponizing Tolerance, Arab Monarchies and American Support for Moderate Islam, will be published by Cambridge University Press next year. She joins us now by phone from D.C. Welcome to Counterspin, Anel Scheline.
1: Thank you for having me.
0: Well, you kind of called out this regional nightmare in 2025, unfortunately. This is a big question, but what important miscalculations or maybe straight-up ignorance about Iran, about the region, were at work when Trump launched this? How do you reckon we got here?
1: A very good question. And as you said, I don't think many people in Washington or around the country had this on their bingo card or really saw there was very little desire for this sort of unnecessary war. I do think, as others have said, that Trump's experience with Venezuela was influential in making him think that all it would take would be the assassination of the Supreme Leader, and the Iranian regime would crumble, and he would be able to install a much friendlier government, as he was indeed able to do in Venezuela, despite the fact that we do have evidence that people close to the president were trying to make clear that that was quite unlikely to happen. It seems that instead he listened to Prime Minister Netanyahu, who has advocated for the U.S. to fight a war against Iran since the 90s. So the fact that Trump was the first president to finally move forward with that, I think, does say a lot about the influence of Netanyahu inside this White House and Netanyahu's ability to play to Trump's ego in terms of, again, it was not hard to anticipate what was going to happen, in particular the closure of Strait of Hormuz, and yet here we are.
0: And there seemed to be some sort of baseline misunderstanding about Iran and Iran's capacities. You know, the idea that they would roll over seemed to be part of it, and I don't know where anyone would get that notion.
1: Certainly. I mean, I in terms of the misconceptions, it is sometimes fairly maddening, because on the one hand, right, you have this underlying assumption that it's going to be easy to overthrow the Iranian government, and then you hear people like Pete Hegseth saying things like, we've totally destroyed their entire weapons system. You know, they have no more air force. They've got all their missiles and bombs. And then in this most recent exchange of fire, the idea that these were defensive strikes, which is ridiculous because Iran cannot actually strike the United States. And if it can strike U.S. service members in the region, that does beg the question of, well, then why do we have so many U.S. service members in the region? What purpose are they really serving? I think another crucial misperception about Iran is you've heard the media talk so often about Iran's nuclear program. Iran does not have a nuclear weapon. Iran is a signatory to the Non-Proliferation Treaty, and as a result, it does have the legal right to enrich uranium for civilian purposes. It has done that. Obviously, after this most recent round of fighting, it does have certainly a heightened incentive to perhaps try to make a break for a nuclear weapon to try to protect it against future aggression. And in contrast, you don't hear at all about Israel's numerous nuclear weapons. This is partly a result of the fact that the official policy of the U.S. government is not to acknowledge Israel's nuclear weapons program, because that would then trigger sanctions against Israel for illegally engaging in nuclear proliferation as a result of collaboration with France and later apartheid South Africa. So you have an American population that has heard so frequently about an Iranian nuclear weapon, even when no such weapon exists, and has heard almost nothing about the fact that Israel is actually the only state with nuclear weapons in the Middle East.
0: It's the U.S. exceptionalism and Israeli exceptionalism that calls out. It's implicit in a lot of the conversation, media conversation, political conversation, that some countries should have nuclear weapons and other countries, oh my gosh, if they develop them, that we have to obliterate them if they're even trying to develop them. And I don't think that's often interrogated in the coverage, that somehow the U.S. has rights and abilities and capacities and should have that other countries just shouldn't have, you know, and that those can be grounds for war. I think if we talk more about that, the conversation would change.
1: Certainly. And as you said, this is just baked into the underlying assumption around, you know, this is something that I saw repeatedly at the State Department working on human rights, although the part of the State Department where I work doesn't really exist anymore. It has been very drastically restructured and reduced. But when I was there, it was very evident that there are certain countries that the U.S. government already is opposed to, sees as antagonistic, whether it's Iran. At the time I was there, it was under Assad's Syria. Obviously, countries like Cuba, Russia, China, that abuses of human rights that these governments certainly engage in they receive significant attention and drive policy, including sanctions. Right. Whereas human rights abuses by Israel, by Saudi Arabia, by the UAE, by numerous other U.S. partners and allies, those do not get the same kind of attention, and we do not impose sanctions on those countries for their human rights abuses. So while I very much continue to believe in the importance of the recognition of human rights, the way the U.S. government has weaponized human rights, I think, is deeply counterproductive to the overarching project of trying to push for countries to actually base their policy on recognition as respect.
0: Can I ask you just talk a little about Lebanon? Because why, even in the sort of simplistic U.S. policy terms, why would the U.S. now be killing civilians in Lebanon? And now we're talking about Oman. I think people, even people who got behind war on Iran, are now going to be mystified by why now we're attacking Lebanon and threatening Oman. What's going on there that we should understand?
1: Lebanon is such a tragic example. It's not getting the same kind of attention. I think in many ways, Israel's conduct in Gaza, as well as the West Bank, has normalized this sort of targeting of civilians, civilian infrastructure, going after, sort of hunting down survivors of earlier strikes, double-tap strikes against humanitarian workers. I mean, it's totally horrifying the way Israel is acting with such impunity in Lebanon. In terms of Trump's comment about Oman, I mean, this is also just part of his broader comments yesterday about the idea that the U.S. isn't going to sign any sort of deal with Iran unless these various Arab countries normalize relations with Israel. This was confusing on one hand because he also named several countries that already did normalize relations with Israel, countries like the UAE, for example, and then other countries like Saudi Arabia and Qatar that have made very clear that they have no interest in normalizing relations, although the Saudis do have quiet, under-the-table relations with Israel, but they are not interested in moving forward with normalization. And I think, at least in the quoting from the New York Times, it sort of presented as like, well, what on earth would the Abraham Accords have to do with a U.S.-Iran deal?
0: Right.
1: And I think it just demonstrates that the Abraham Accords were always intended as a sort of anti-Iran coalition, eyeing Israel and the Arab Gulf states closer together as a broader region, uniting them against Iran, which was always going to be a recipe for more aggression, more violence, and completely ignored the fact that from the perspective of many of the Arab states, as well as Turkey, view Israel as posing as much of a threat, potentially, as Iran does, just given Israel's behavior, and not only Lebanon, but bombing Qatar last fall was truly, I think, a wake-up call for the Gulf states, who are very concerned about the fact that Israel seems to operate with such total impunity, and there doesn't seem to be likely any shift in that policy coming down the line, even if after the Israeli elections they do end up with someone other than Netanyahu as the prime minister.
0: Right. The war, for reasons we're talking about, this war is widely unpopular, at least in the U.S. and I'm sure elsewhere. And I think that's probably connected to a growing interrogation, if you will, of the U.S.-Israel relationship. You know, the idea that we're just in with Israel, right or wrong. That concept is also losing favor right now. And I think folks are asking more questions, maybe, than they were even in the Gulf War or in the Iraq War. I think folks have more questions, and that's affecting people's support for this illegal and undeclared war on Iran. Am I wrong about that?
1: Absolutely.
0: Yeah.
1: Mm-hmm. Oh, absolutely. I mean, you think about statements from someone like Joe Kent, who in his resignation tried to sort of appeal to Trump's ego by blaming this disastrous war on Israel. But, I mean, in many ways, he's not wrong. Mm-hmm. And you just, in general, I think you have, in particular, folks on the right who are asking, how can we have a so-called America First foreign policy when it seems like what we actually have is an Israel First foreign policy? One thing I want to highlight is we've heard interesting statements from people like Prime Minister Netanyahu saying things like, it's time to end U.S. aid to Israel. You saw an op-ed in the Wall Street Journal saying the same thing, and it initially seemed confusing. And what they're actually trying to do there is, because we're coming up on the end of this 10-year memorandum of understanding, 10 years will be up in 2028, and they're looking to renegotiate a new one. But what the Israel lobby is trying to do is to move that funding out of the State Department for military financing and security assistance, which is subject to oversight. There are legal attachments to that. It's subject to things like the Leahy laws, for example, which have never been applied to Israel, but theoretically should apply for gross violations of human rights by members of the military. And instead to move it to the Pentagon under the defense procurement process and sort of defense cooperation, where there would be much less oversight, much less visibility. And it would be essentially to shield it from what you acknowledge, the shift in U.S. public opinion and questioning why do we provide billions and billions of dollars every year to Israel when it seems like their interests are not necessarily aligned with ours. And so the desire from Netanyahu and the lobby is to move that money so that it's harder to oppose, it's harder to even see where it is, and to sort of bake it in for the long run into sort of these like military contracts that can be decades long,
0: right,
1: and would be very difficult to unwind.
0: Well, I'm a media critic, of course, and so I want to ask you about the way that the story is presented, the way that the reality is presented, and it is U.S. versus Iran. But the United States includes both me and the guy I saw online saying he'll pay anything at the pump as long as we free those poor girls in Iran. So I have to question any story that tells me about what the U.S. wants or what Iran wants. And I just wonder, how do we complicate people's understanding of Iran so that they don't imagine it as religious zealots who every day wake up and think about how they can harm Americans?
1: Yeah, I mean, I think a super important thing here is to think about U.S. sanctions policy. You think about the fact that for years, the U.S. has had these crippling sanctions on Iran. You think about the sanctions the U.S. had on Iraq throughout the 1990s that led to the deaths of millions of children. U.S. sanctions on Cuba that have now escalated to this horrifying blockade that has no fuel. You think about U.S. sanctions on Afghanistan now under the Taliban. And the fact that sanctions do not hurt the government that are in charge. They hurt the people. It actually often empowers the government because the government has the means and capacities to evade the sanctions and just consolidate whatever resources are available within itself. And the sanctions end up just starving and depriving the population. And I think there was this narrative in early January where you saw a collapse in the Iranian currency, you saw this massive popular uprising, and people said, look, you know, the sanctions are working. We finally, you know, brought the Iranian regime into its knees and it's going to be overthrown by these popular uprisings. And instead what we got was they're still executing people who were trying to organize those rallies, and it didn't work, basically. One other point on that is not only do sanctions harm the population and consolidate the control of the government, they also undermine U.S. interests in the long term because they incentivize countries to look for alternatives to get around sanctions and undermine the long-term global confidence in the U.S. dollar as the global reserve currency. And if the U.S. dollar were to lose that status, it would really make much more expensive for Americans here at home. It'd be higher domestic borrowing costs, increased import prices. So in general, things like sanctions do not achieve what they're intended to achieve. They hurt the people that the U.S. government tells us ostensibly we are trying to help, and they're bad for U.S. interests in the long run. So my hope going forward is that future administration would be much more cautious about using sanctions when often they really do not have anything like the intended effect.
0: Yeah, we often hear about sanctions as the peaceful alternative to war, when in fact they feel a lot like war on the people that are affected by them.
1: Exactly, exactly. You kill someone by starving them or preventing access to medicine just more slowly than you would kill them by dropping a bomb.
0: Exactly. Well, a lot of folks in the U.S. seem to be very concerned about our position on the world stage. And that seems to be, you know, the idea that we're the ones who get to tell everyone else what to do. It's bizarre, frankly, just at the level of language. But I want to refer you to something you wrote, which is that leaders around the world appear to be struggling to respond to an American administration that is no longer constrained by pretending to care about human lives, the law, or the cost of its hubris. In other words, if the idea is to make the United States seem big and strong and in charge of everything, this is it's not working. It's not working.
1: Exactly. I think in the long run, this war, as well as Trump's tariff policies, as well as his various comments, like what he said about blowing up Oman, the earlier debacle about wanting to take Greenland, annexing Canada, just all of this, I think, is rightfully making the rest of the world second guess their reliance on the United States, sort of the centrality of the U.S. to the international global system, in particular because of the ways that not only the Trump administration, but also the Biden administration were willing to completely ignore both international law and U.S. law, largely to protect Israel, but in other ways as well. I mean, you think about the strikes on unarmed fishermen in the Caribbean, just murdering people with drone strikes. The moral authority that the United States has claimed to embody for so much of our history, I think it was already clear to much of the rest of the world that that was a fiction. And I think increasingly a lot of Americans are waking up to the ways that the United States does not behave in the way that we as Americans were told to believe that our country, the values that we were supposed to be standing up for, and that many Americans do believe it. And so moving forward, I think we are likely to see other countries that are trying to limit their exposure to the United States, trying to reduce their economic reliance, trying to diversify their security relationships. I think probably in the long run, that is for the best, given the history of what the U.S. has done with our unchecked power, it is going to be difficult. It's going to be more difficult for Americans who have been accustomed to this position of privilege. And I worry that it's going to be violent and chaotic as opposed to sort of a smooth transition. So it's not a rosy prospect for the future.
0: No, I appreciate it. I appreciate it. And I will just say finally, not to make it personal, but to the extent that it's relevant, and you've referenced this, you were a foreign affairs officer at the State Department in the Bureau of Democracy, Human Rights, and Labor's Office of Near Eastern Affairs, but you made a choice and you chose to leave in March 2024 in opposition to the Biden administration, and I appreciate your stretching it out. It's not just about Trump. The Biden administration's support for Israel's war on Gaza. I don't think people are used to seeing morals outside of movies, and I'm saying that seriously. People need to keep their jobs. They're used to just accepting a lot because they need the paycheck, So I think it's meaningful, deeply meaningful, when someone says, as my mother used to say, I may have to work, I don't have to work here.

0: momentum. And ultimately, obviously, we didn't see the Biden administration or even Harris as a candidate say that she would do anything differently. I think that this right now, as if people are intending to vote for a Democrat in the next election, I think making very clear how significant the need for a new U.S. foreign policy, a new approach to the Middle East, one that is not guided by Israel's interests, but is guided by U.S. interests, is critical. One very particular thing that people could do is regarding that effort to sort of shield the U.S. tax dollars going to Israel from public opposition. The National Defense Authorization Act just was dropped. And Section 224 is a section dedicated to trying to sort of move that money from where it ostensibly has legal oversight from the State Department, moving it into the Pentagon. So if people can call a representative and ask them to block or to strip Section 224 from the NDAA, the National Defense Authorization Act, that is a very concrete action that is doable and would be a very significant way to not allow the Israel lobby to have Americans continue to fund Israel's aggression and murder of innocent people in Gaza and around the region, and to make clear that as a country, we do not want our tax dollars funding that.
1: I'm going to end on that note, and thank you very much. We've been speaking with Anel Schielein. She's research fellow for the Middle East at the Quincy Institute for Responsible Statecraft. Thank you so much, Anel Schielein, for speaking with us this week on Counterspin.
0: Thank you for having me.
1: And that's it for Counterspin for this week. 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Also the place to show much-needed support for this show if you are able and so inclined. The show is engineered by Alex Noyes. I'm Janine Jackson. 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
5: On a summer day, a ruffed grouse hen sounds a soft alarm call. She's got a brood of chicks, and I've alarmed her. I'm no threat, but these chicken-like birds, closely related to ptarmigan, are popular with hunters and predators. The bird's primary predators are goshawks, which maneuver well in tight areas. Other birds of prey, including owls, also take grouse. Ground predators of ruffed grouse include lynx, coyote, and foxes. In the spring, male ruffed grouse call to their mates by drumming. This call is not a vocalization, but a thumping noise they make by beating their wings in the air.
6: The bird's natural habitat is north of the Alaska Range in aspen forests, in hardwood forests along the Yukon-Kuskokwim Delta, and in the Taku and Stikine River drainages in southeast Alaska.

0: They were introduced to the Matanuska Susitna Valleys of South Central Alaska around 1990 and to the Kenai Peninsula around 1998. The best ruffed grouse habitat consists of aspen stands about 10 to 20 years old, where the trees are about as big around as a wrist, 20 to 30 feet tall, and dense enough to provide cover from aerial predators. Grouse depend on the buds and twigs of aspen trees for winter food, along with birch, willow, highbush cranberry, and rose hips when available. Other times of the year, grouse eat a more varied diet that includes berries and insects. For Sounds Wild, I'm Kathy Hawker.
1: And I'm Riley Woodford. Sounds Wild is brought to you by the Alaska Department of Fish and Game.
2: Hi, this is Hans Gustafsson from Sweden. 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
3: Welcome to Making Contact. I'm your guest host this week, Jessica Partnow. And this week, we are bringing you a conversation with the brilliant author and internet yeller, Ijeoma Oluo. She's going to be talking about her essay, If You Decide to Stay, You Need to Make a Choice.
4: If it's going to cost me no matter what, you know, I might as well go down swinging. And that's kind of the thing I have to remind myself. My work doesn't make me unsafe. White supremacy makes me unsafe. And just like it made Trayvon Martin unsafe, just like it killed him for simply walking down the street. And so remembering that I didn't get into this work because I was safe and I risked my safety. I got into this work because I wasn't safe. And, you know, I'm fighting for our lives. I don't know what other choice I have. I don't know how to not do this.
3: Ijeoma Oluo is a New York Times bestselling author. She wrote, So You Want to Talk About Race? She also wrote Mediocre, The Dangerous Legacy of White Male America. And her most recent book is called Be a Revolution, How Everyday People Are Fighting Oppression and Changing the World, and How You Can Too. She has also written for The New York Times, The Washington Post, The Guardian, Esquire, Elle. She's been on The Daily Show, NPR, the BBC. Basically, she is one of the most important thinkers writing about race and justice today. This conversation with Ijeoma Oluo comes to us from the podcast In the Meanwhile. It is a podcast that I work on when I'm not here at Making Contact. So I'm maybe a little bit biased towards it, but I think it's a wonderful show. It is funny and it's inviting and it's informative. They get incredible guests like Ijeoma Oluo. The hosts are Marcus Harrison Green, who is a journalist, founder of the South Seattle Emerald, as well as Hinton Publishing here in Seattle, and Nora Kenworthy, who is a public health scholar and professor. She's a professor here at University of Washington, Bothell, and also wrote an incredible book about crowdfunding and healthcare. Both Marcus and Nora are published authors, and they're also just great conversation partners. They're super fun to work with as a producer, and I was really excited that they were open to sharing this conversation with you all. So with that, I will let Marcus, Nora, and Ijeoma take it from here.
5: Ijeoma, thank you again just for being here today with us to discuss your exquisite essay. I want to say you opened this essay by saying you didn't choose this work, and that it began with the murder of Trayvon Martin and the feeling that you would go crazy, quote unquote, if you didn't speak. Looking back more than a decade later, what did that moment unlock in you that hadn't existed before?
4: I think, you know, what it highlighted for me was first and foremost the limits of liberal empathy and kind of created that crisis point of, you know, people in Seattle have the right things to say often, and recognizing, oh, you literally never thought you were going to have to deal with this in your life. Like white Seattle in particular, non-Black Seattle in particular, realizing in that moment in such a different reaction of how real this was to me, how much genuine, justified fear and outrage and anger and hurt this brought to me for my family, for all the Black people I love. And then watching the stark difference in how it impacted other people and the refusal of people to talk about it in a real concrete way. It really helped me understand, you know, at first it really confused me. And then I talk about, like, you know, I didn't want to go crazy. I'm not lying. I remember calling people and saying, like, am I crazy? Like, I'm surrounded by people who are just going about their day. Like, this doesn't matter. Like, it's a, you know, sad television show they watched and not something real, you know. And that was, you know, when I first started writing, it was really about trying desperately to get people to understand why we needed to engage with this, And it was really local. Like, I remember writing and thinking, you know, I had people in mind. You know, I had names in mind of people in my life that I really, like, wanted to understand this. And that's kind of where that came from, was what if I tried this? What if I tried this? What if I tried this? And it was just kind of this desperation. You know, I remember at the time as well, you know, my brother Ahmeflet was on tour and had already, like, been in a physical altercation on tour, had already been handcuffed on tour. And I remember feeling deeply afraid for them and just not understanding why people couldn't get that, why it mattered. There was such a dismissal of the real genuine fear and outrage that people felt for their own people. You know, it was acceptable to be sad for Trayvon. It was acceptable to be mad about what happened to this child, but it was viewed unacceptable to then say, we need to talk about how this could be me, this could be my children, this could be my siblings, you know. That was deemed unacceptable, because then that brought in the reality that, you know, there were people in our community who would do that sort of harm. And so that's kind of where it all started for me.
6: Thank you. And of course, your writing has had such a tremendous impact on the conversations that so many of us have had about race and racism in the United States. My understanding is that a lot of that work has also come with very distinct threats and harassment and violence. Doing this work as a Black woman in particular exposes you to a very particular kind of hate, I think. How have you come to measure the cost of speaking out and writing and continuing to write for survival oftentimes when the personal risk is so real?
4: I think, you know, what I've had to learn over the years is that if you're a Black woman in the United States and you take up any space, there's a cost. And it doesn't matter what you're taking that space for, you know. You could absolutely be carrying water for white supremacy. There's still going to be a real cost, not only to your, like, soul, but you will be made to pay for taking any space in this country. And part of how that shows in response to my work is it's almost never about my actual work, you know. When we were swatted in 2019, it was really interesting to look at the website that was, you know, basically enticing people to swat us, because they were pulling quotes and putting them on this website because it didn't matter. None of the people doing this had any idea what my work was, cared what my work was. You know, I've been harassed over the most seemingly innocuous things. I've been threatened over, you know, very innocuous things in my life. And it's just about taking up space. So if that's the risk, what you take up space for, you know, I think that matters to me, at least. You know, if it's going to cost me no matter what, you know, might as well go down swinging. And that's kind of the thing I have to remind myself. And there are times where I am incredibly afraid. You know, my partner, Gabriel, reminds me regularly, it's not my work that does this. It's the response, right? My work doesn't make me unsafe. White supremacy makes me unsafe. And just like it made Trayvon Martin unsafe, just like it killed him for simply walking down the street. And so remembering that I didn't get into this work because I was safe and I risked my safety. I got into this work because I wasn't safe. And, you know, I'm fighting for our lives. I don't know what other choice I have. I don't know how to not do this.
5: One of the things you write about or touch on in the essay is that many activists, is something that many activists don't say publicly, but certainly feel. And that's that sometimes the deepest wounds come not from opponents, but from people inside the movement. You know, when we bring our worst selves home to each other. So why do you think movements that are fighting injustice can still produce such a painful internal conflict at times?
4: I mean, I would say that's the case more often than not for people. When I talk to people who leave, it's the number one reason why they leave the work, why they stop doing it. Because there is a special kind of pain. We know, you know, that we're not safe out in the world, but feeling also then unsafe in community who knows how to hurt you uniquely, is another layer onto it that can really become untenable. And I think there's so many reasons around why. One is I've said before, we're traumatized people doing traumatizing work in traumatized community in a system that refuses to acknowledge our trauma. And we are collectively very under-resourced. I had to search for well over a year to find a Black therapist. And the privilege of being able to afford that is, you know, another layer on top of that. And so, you know, we're coming into these spaces that are activating us even further. And we are under-resourced. We do not have time to build a lot of tools, or we think we don't have time to build a lot of tools around this. And then we live in a carceral society. And the ways in which a carceral society impacts the way in which we deal with conflict, we often don't investigate. It's easy to be externally focused in activism work, even in abolitionist activism work, and to ignore all of the ways in which carceral training has really been, you know, inserted into our lives. And when we think about the way in which even in our communities we define parenting, we define, you know, getting in an argument with your loved ones, so much carceral messaging goes along with that. And so it's no wonder that, you know, when we're stressed and we're running off instinct, that instinct is going to go towards more carceral thinking. And then there's other layers, right? There are mental health challenges that can make it very hard. There is a lack of analysis that often makes it into our activist groups. We have people who are very activated by something, but perhaps don't have the deep theory that can help them really apply these ideas and terms into how we operate. And then we have, of course, like COINTELPRO, we have very active efforts to exacerbate these sort of conflicts. And it makes it very tough, you know, to go through these things. We don't have strong histories, I would say, especially in places like Seattle, where there have been the purposeful discouragement of multi-generational movement work. We don't have a long history of learning the real cost of not knowing how to work through conflict, not knowing, you know, how to make agreements on how we treat each other and care about each other. And so instead, what ends up happening is generation after generation gets pushed out. And then we start from scratch over and over again. And that is really tough. It's not only is it taking an immense personal toll on individual movement workers, but it is a devastating toll on the movement itself and what we're able to accomplish.
6: Yeah. One of the things that you write about in the article is you quote Saul Williams saying that not everyone wants to be alive in a time of revolution. And you write a bit about your acceptance and your journey to embracing what it means to live in one anyways. Can you talk to us a little bit about that?
4: Yeah. This is my year of consent, honestly. Self-consent, which is a thing we don't talk about a lot. I'm a caregiver. Part of it's probably by nature. A lot of it is conditioned, very gendered, eldest daughter conditioning. And for the longest time, my life was defined by what I had to do, including my work, and by who needs me. And never was the thought that I get to choose a thing that I considered. And I think for many of us doing work like that, it's not a thought we have. And this is when, you know, when I decided to stay and fight, that was a choice I had to make. And realizing I was making a choice brought consent into this. But I'm also practicing it in everything I do, whether it's saying yes to an engagement. I'm not saying yes because, oh, I think this would be good for my career and I have to. I may take that into consideration, but at the end of the day, I have to say to myself, do you consent to this? Am I honestly, with full knowledge, coming in and saying, I choose to do this? And it could be because of pressure, but it's still a choice I'm making. And the shift that makes in how you do things and how you care for yourself around these things is really, really huge. You have to choose this work. Waiting for it to choose you is probably one of the worst outcomes. Choosing it means you get to decide how you move through it. Choosing it means that you choose why. you're doing it instead of having to do it. You know, choosing it is a commitment and a relationship to the work that is equitable instead of, you know, an imbalanced power dynamic. I'm in relationship with the work because I chose the work just like I choose my partner, just like, you know, all of these other things. I'm interacting with the work. I'm in conversation with the work. And I think it's so important that we recognize that when you choose how you move through the world, when you choose the work that you do, you get to negotiate with it. You get to ask more of it. You know, you get to decide how it's defined. And that's a huge difference in a world that tries to define so much about us. It tries to tell us we have to do things in this particular way. And it makes it work that you can do for the rest of your life. Because as what you need changes, you have the ability to change how you do the work.
7: 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Okay, now back to the show.
3: This week, we're sharing an excerpt of an interview with Ijeoma Oluo from In the Meanwhile.
5: You talk about choosing that work and choosing it again and again. When you talk about revolution, you know, in the essay, yes, but also in your work, you talk about it, at least how I pick it up is that it's a way of living, you know, and not just in moments of crisis, but in the ordinary rhythms of life. And so I want to ask you, what does that look like just as sort of a culture of revolution in your everyday life? You know, whether you're at the dinner table, whether, you know, you're conversing with somebody, you're spending money. What does that look like practically to you?
4: You know, I believe in so many different types of revolution. I believe in the big revolution too, right? I believe in like the everything toppling to the ground. I'm just honestly, I think the work I'm doing is I'm trying to come through revolution the easier way, you know, where you're doing the day-to-day work instead of coming to this point of crisis that can cost a lot. But I believe in both. I'll be there for both. I would rather be here now, because even if it does come to the big revolution, the work we do now every day will serve that, and it will serve to protect people. And so recognizing that when we're talking about liberation, I think a lot of people don't spend enough time with what's on the other side because we're afraid, because we don't know, because it feels so deeply unknown what would be on the other side of revolution that we refuse to actually project ourselves into there. But the way in which you get a better idea of what's on the other side of revolution is by building it now. And we can't build that on a national level right now. We build it in our families, in our work relationships, in our communities, in our movement spaces. And that means that every choice we make and how we relate to each other and care for each other and ourselves is either in service of revolution or works against it. There's no neutrality, right? Neutrality works against it. And that's a beautiful thing. Like, it can seem tough, but honestly, to me, it's amazing to know that every day I have countless opportunities to be in service of revolution. And that everything I do in service of revolution helps protect my people and helps us get a better idea of what the other side looks like, you know? So for me, where I have the most power, where I can get closer to it, is often in my relationships. It's not just in my writing and in my work, but it is how I parent, you know? It is how I deal with conflict with my partner. It's how I, as a business owner, deal with the people I work with. You know, it's how I treat people when they're upset with me or seeking to harm me. All of these things are in service of revolution if you want it to be. And that just means really envisioning what you want this to be on the other side and building that now. And so for me as an abolitionist, that is a very clear, like, set of principles that helps me kind of experiment within my relationships to see what works and what doesn't.
6: Mm. Yeah, I often say that our abolition principles are most tested in the family and parenting realm. I remember when my daughter was 3 and learned to tell me it was her body, her choice at nap time every day. I wish I'd had you around to give me advice then. I want to lean a little bit more into this place of faith and talk about the end of the essay where you really write about the particular joy that can arise in choosing to stay and choosing to continue investing in these relationships, even in painful times. We really like joy on this podcast, even though it's hard to come by these days. And so can you articulate a little bit for us what kinds of joy you found in this work and in kind of choosing to double down on it that people outside of movement might not necessarily understand?
4: Yeah. You know, when I decided to stay, I had to decide how to design my presence in movement spaces so that I could. And I didn't decide to be a martyr. You know, I didn't decide I'm going to suffer through it. That's not the choice I made. I had to figure out how to be able to stay. Part of the fight is figuring out how to make it work for you. And so for me, a lot of that was deciding to be my whole self. Knowing that I could be as careful as I could think of and still be hurt, it was kind of freeing in a way, because then it, you know, the alternative is you could also just be yourself and, you know, at least you didn't hurt yourself in the process. And that meant for me really insisting on getting to know some of the people I was in movement spaces with better and letting them know me better. What actually is a safety issue, right? Getting to really know people instead of just taking them at their word, getting to learn through experiences with them, through understanding more of their lives. And I'm not saying you have to do that with everyone in a space. That would be overwhelming. You can build coalition actually without, you know, friendly relationship, absolutely. But the people you're doing the day-to-day work with, knowing them, whether you decide to become friends or not, like is actually really important. And letting them know you is really important. This, we're fighting for our communities and you do have to be in community. And so in doing that, it meant that for me, it was no longer acceptable to only see people at protests. It was no longer acceptable to only see people at actions or in strategy meetings. You know, if we were going to fight for our lives, we're also going to be able to celebrate our lives. And so I started showing up at people's open mics, you know, I started showing up, you know, and like, you know, birthdays and all these other things that normally I would have said, you know, I don't have time for or energy for. Instead, I started viewing it as a huge part of the work. And what came through that is a built-in reminder of what we're fighting for. Not just what we're fighting against. That's a really dark, bleak place to live in. What you're fighting for is the hope and the light and the joy and the love. And so building that, nurturing that, maintaining that has become a huge part of my work. And so I'm lucky. Not lucky, blessed. I'm really blessed in that I have these relationships that do feel deeply safe, not because they will never have conflict, but because I can be really open in what I need. And I think the people that I'm in relationship with in this work feel the same about me, and that we have made some agreements, you know, in how we're going to work through things and talk through things. And we have a shared vision of the future we're fighting for. We have a shared joy that we're fighting to protect. And in that, it also means that as someone who is very neurodivergent and someone who does need a lot of alone time and downtime from social things, I'm also able to protect that in the work. So I'm able to say things like, I can't do all of these things and I will be gone for a while. Or, you know, they know now to say, oh, you showed up tonight. I know not to expect you tomorrow. you know, I know that you're going to need that break, and it isn't a thing, and it isn't a big deal. And knowing, you know, that that you're cared for in that way and seen in that way, and that people understand that you taking that day where you don't show up is part of what allows you to show up fully the next time you're there, is a huge, huge part of like feeling seen and cared for. And I'm not overextending myself, and community, the community I've built because they understand me and I've let them know me, they are invested in that as well. And it also, you know, creates space for other people to bring their needs in. And so, you know, I have community and friendship. You know, I became a grandmother last year, and my oldest had a baby. And I would say at least 3/4 of the people that showed up for the baby shower were movement people, you know, and watching all these people come with gifts, you know, and my son was like, who are these people? Because, you know, he's an adult. He doesn't live with me. He's just like, but he was so, they're so glad. They were like, oh my gosh, you know, we got all these lovely gifts, like surrounded in love, all these people, you know, calling themselves auntie and uncle, you know, to this baby, you know, because that is part of the work and part of the community we've built. And I just felt so, you know, it was so lovely to see my children surrounded in this love, because these people love me and I love them, and see my grandchild surrounded in this love, you know. And it's just kind of, you know, like my brother has a show. There's going to be a whole, you know, row of keffiyehs out there in the audience of people that, you know, I've been doing movement work with that, you know, want to support family. I love going to things, you know, and watching what other people are doing. And I love, you know, going on walks with some of the people that, you know, I've been planning actions with and, you know, marching with. And, you know, it's nice to sometimes just go on a casual walk where someone isn't on a blowhorn, you know, yelling slogans at you. And it feels really lovely, like to have that kind of community, and to not feel like you're going to suddenly be shocked. You know, it's a community built deeply on shared morals and ethics and a vision for the future. And that does make it safer. And because we are close, because we actually care about each other, no one is sacrificed to the work. You know, we don't make a decision that anyone's disposable. We don't make a decision that it's okay for any of us to burn out. We all check on each other and care for each other. And it just feels nice to have that kind of feeling of family. It's the first time I've honestly experienced it in my life.
5: Yeah, well, we just want to say thank you for being so generous with your time today. Also, I know, like me, you are an atheist, but I kept saying amen, I don't know how many times in this conversation. The Substack is behind the book. Mm-hmm. Ijoma, thank you so much for joining us today.
4: Thank you for having me. It was lovely to talk with you.
6: It was such a treasure. Thank you.
3: 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Jeff Emptman does the engineering, and Lisa Dionorain does digital media marketing. I'm your guest host, Jessica Partnow. 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

Sonic Cafe. That's the Dead Kennedys with Police Truck, a punk rock classic first unleashed back in 1980 as the B-side to Holiday in Cambodia. Yeah, so hey, welcome to our little coastal radio cafe. I'm Scott Clark, and this is episode 515. Yeah, this time the Sonic Cafe is finally cashing in on a pile of great tracks we've been just dying to squeeze into shows for a long time. It might feel a little totally random, but trust us, as always, we've got a master plan. Our music mix spans 68 years of sounds from Link Wray to a brand new one from the Black Keys, with gems along the way from Nick Lowe, the White Stripes, Morphine, Tom Waits singing about Chicago, plus the fabulous Thunderbirds, Eric Clapton, and, you know, as always, many more. We'll also drop a few comedy quick hits from Nate Bargatze, Dusty Slay, and Sebastian Maniscalco, because, you know, music's great, but laughter is cheaper than therapy. Believe us, we know. And a big Sonic Cafe shout out to our newest sponsor, Lumberjack Cigarettes, the perfect break from chopping down 4,000-year-old redwoods. Yes, Lumberjack, when you crave the pure taste of burning leaves. So, yeah, let's get to it, huh? From 1970, the song is Tragedy. This is Argent, and from way out here in the majestic Pacific Northwest, we're the Sonic Cafe.

0: I was as surprised as they were, you know?
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0: Let's go live to where our clean energy comes from in the Congo. John?
1: We're in Congo, where these men dig with bare hands so you can tweet from your electric car.
2: This will be great for profits. Oh, get to work, boy.
0: How's your green energy project going?
3: These people work for nothing, and it's awesome. This is the future.
4: All of our products come from clean energy.
5: It's cruelty-free, we promise.
6: How can you call this clean energy?
7: Yeah. No people were harmed in this process.
6: Of course there are. Look at these people.
0: Sounds like it's all pretty ethical.
8: We're the Sonic Cafe.

0: to Katie.
1: What? I've not had her an hour yet.
0: You've had her exactly an hour, and that's what we agreed.
1: All right, take her then. Just bloody look after her. Do you hear me? Look after her, you selfish cow.
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Hey, if you like what you hear on our little radio program, please don't keep it a secret. 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Now, let's get back to the music here on the Sonic Cafe.

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0: I used to hear this expression a lot growing up. 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That kind of money. You might hear it in conversation. They go, "What? You hear about Bob? Yeah, I heard he got a new boat. Man, I wish I had that kind of money." Like it's a different kind. Nothing to do with the amount. You know what I mean? He's got the kind of money since his kids to college. I only got the kind to get mine out of jail. That kind of money. There is a lot of different kinds of money out there. Like when I was a kid, there's old money, new money, blood money, drug money. We didn't have any of that. What we had was good money, right? Good money. That's where your parents buy you something you don't like. They go, "We paid good money for that." Good money buys the worst stuff, too. It's never anything good. Good money buys like airbrush t-shirts with your name on it from Gatlinburg, Tennessee. Dollywood, you know what I mean.
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2: 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Assembly required.

0: years ago, your doorbell rang. 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Your doorbell rang. The whole family shot off the couch. Oh, my God. Put the lights on. Somebody's here. We got people. The whole family went to the door. The kids were in socks. They slid up to the door. Nobody looked to see who it was. Right, you just opened up the door. You were like, oh, my God. Look at that. And you'd ask him, what the hell are you doing here? And the person would be like, I was in the neighborhood. Thought I might stop by, see how the kids are doing. They're like, oh, come on in. We're gonna have some cake. Now your doorbell rings. Like, what the fuck?
1: Just add a little bit of warm water, and it makes an even thicker gravy.
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0: out. 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
1: Yo, what's good, Goodwood? This is C. Lara, Queen Lyricist. I'm here right now, Ground Zero, representing.
2: 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Daddy Deep Glacier. 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
6: Hi, I'm Riley Woodford for the Alaska Department of Fish and Game. Early morning on a foggy day on Little Diomede Island, a vast flock of auklets flies overhead. Little Diomede Island, a steep, rocky island just 2 square miles in area, sits in the middle of the Bering Sea, just a mile from the Russian border. It's a major seabird nesting colony, and the island's single Inupiaq village, Inalik, is surrounded by millions of birds in the early summer. Kittiwakes and murres nest on the island's cliffs, and more than a million auklets congregate on the rocks and boulder fields near the village in early summer to lay eggs and raise their young. Auklets are alcids, seabirds related to murres, merlets, and puffins. Least auklets and crested auklets are the predominant species on Little Diomede. They are voracious predators and eat almost 80% of their body weight each day, hunting shrimp, krill, and small crustaceans. Both least auklets and crested auklets are gregarious, colonial nesters. Least auklets lay a single egg, and after the young fledge, they are entirely capable of diving and feeding on their own. The least auklet is sparrow size, the smallest of all auklets, and is one of the most abundant seabirds in the North Pacific. The larger crested auklet is a quail-sized bird that gives off a distinct citrus odor during the nesting season. Crested auklets are an important food for the Inupiaq. When heavy fog forces the birds to fly low over the island, villagers catch the birds using long-handled nets. For Sounds Wild, I'm Riley Woodford. Sounds Wild is brought to you by the Alaska Department of Fish and Game.
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7: You know what they say, don't worry, be happy. And happiness runs in a circular motion. 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And remember, you know, happiness is just around the bend when you see a dolphin smile.

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1: We pause in this program to bring you an unpaid, non-political announcement.
2: My husband, there's two things on this earth that make him happy. 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

0: 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It worked for a little while, and then he caught on to me. And he said, if you'll have sex with me twice a week, I'll get you a mate. No. And then,
1: Hello, Flower Power people. This is Ira Stone from Burt Summers' Woodstock 69 band. Keep making love, not war.

0: Meanwhile, in a tea house in Saigon.
1: I think happiness is overrated. I don't want to bring the mood down, okay? But it is. It's like a gateway drug. It's like the marijuana of emotions.
2: When

0: It is my son. I got a teenage son. 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Nothing. Nothing makes a teenager happy.
1: One, two, three, four.
2: Very, very happy to be here.
3: $5 worth on pump two, please.
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3: What? Oh, yeah. We forgot the car.

0: 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It's like an incredible edible for your soul.
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2: And it was all smiles in that opening set.
3: We flashed you back to 71 for Paul and Linda McCartney.
2: Smile Away from the album Ram.
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2: Also Roger McGuinn and the Byrds singing the praises of a dolphin smile.
3: Wet Willie said, just keep on smiling.
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6: you guys ever go to the doctor and have to feign ignorance about a drug because they start prescribing it to you and you don't want them to see how excited you're getting? Kind of dealing with some anxiety stuff, and I went to the doctor and he was like, well, Jack, we could try some Xanax. And I was like, Xanax? What did you call it? Xanax? Tell me, doctor, if we were to do this, what would be the effects of this Xanax? And he was like, well, it's a muscle relaxer that we could use to maybe take the edge off your anxiety, but you have to be careful because some people start using it recreationally and they become addicted to it. And I was like, scoundrels, doctor.

0: this just in.
1: We all want to be happy. So here's what I did. I didn't know if I was happy. I was in my 40s. And I decided what I would do is I would try to come up with a flowchart for happiness. So if I wasn't happy, I could follow the flowchart and become happy. Here's your happiness flowchart. It's got three notes. Three notes. It's got, you got food, yes. You've slept, yes. You've pooped, yes. You're happy. That is the key to happiness.

0: 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That is to say, whether the plot is comic or tragic.
1: It just shows to go, yeah. You want to buy gas, you gotta bring the car. You know what I'm saying?
2: It's a flower power hour.

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2: One that we're studying intensively now is music. 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
1: And joy.
2: Blind faith at the top, sailing on that sea of joy.
1: Plus Three Dog Night, bringing joy to the world.
2: And we got happy with Bobby McFerrin, Santana, Donovan, and Quicksilver.
1: Happiness runs from Donovan. Santana, make somebody happy.
2: Bobby McFerrin, don't worry, be happy. And Quicksilver, happy trails.
1: And we threw in Spirit with It's All the Same, because as Alan Watts might say, happiness only exists when compared to sadness.
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1: 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So I chose the Notorious B.I.G.'s Me and My Bitch. 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It's a great love song.
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1: Hi, this is Jay Lane of Moon Alice from San Francisco, California. In my past lives, I've also been known to play with Primus, Bob Weir's Rat Dog, and the Charlie Hunter Trio. 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
9: The astral traveler, the cosmic messenger, and their redneck friend are down to one headlight these days. 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
1: And that was Bob Dylan's son, Jacob, with his group, The Wallflowers.
0: One headlight from their album, Bringing Down the House.
1: Jacob said the meaning is all in the first verse. It's about the death of ideas.
0: He also said there should be a code among human beings that's about respect and appreciation.
2: I can dig it.
1: Deep Purple kicked the hour off with a tune called The Shield.
0: I love that cut. It's from their album The Book of Taliesin, composed by Ritchie Blackmore, John Lord, and Rob Evans.
1: And this hour, we're saluting a guy born in 1948 in Heidelberg, West Germany, Jackson Brown.
0: His dad worked for the U.S. Army publication Stars and Stripes. We heard his song For Every Man.
1: That's the title track from his second album. He wrote it in response to Wooden Chips by Crosby, Stills, and Nash.
0: Yeah.

0: all about finding personal connection, common purpose, and inner resolve instead of escaping from our troubled world.
1: I can dig it.
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0: Here's another cut from For Every Man, featuring Elton John on piano.
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3: 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That's gonna be our world for a long time, Sam. And yet we stand out here watching her just 3 hours before we take off.
4: Moccasin, are you afraid?
3: 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Are you?
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2: The year was 2024 and you were chemically starving. On Ozempic, asking Chad if your heart rate was alarming. You hit your pen and you decided, well, it's really no big deal. You had other things to wonder, different things to feel. So you went Dead Sea scrolling out on your phone in the shop, watching three different wars between the cat vids and the slop. And now it's 2026, you had three different gigs. And they all suck, but it is what it is. You're at your therapist, not speaking. You're at your doctor, getting meds. You're at your apartment, catatonic, having a funeral for your head. And it occurs to you, you didn't really get a chance to think. Everything got so advanced, then everything got really bleak. Soft powers out, hard powers in. They'll decide who's gonna die, they'll decide who's gonna live. The future is now, and the past went fast. The room is getting cold, must be from the draft. Morals and ethics are pathetic. You could be so much stronger. Life ain't getting better, but they're gonna make it longer. Not for you, big dog. They got a different plan for that. They're working the shop up front. You'll be in chains out in the back. Go smash your jaw with a hammer. Call us back when you're charming. What do you have to offer? The autonomous drone army, the humanoid robotic council, or the post-atomic deterrent? Pay for your technocratic fascist white nationalist insurance. There's power in the blood, son. Enough to take a shower. Yeah, religion was an opiate. Now they love it for the power. Join or die. Tell me, how is dying worse? I can be a cog in the machine or a wheel on the hearse. Soft powers out, hard powers in. They'll decide who's gonna die, they'll decide who's gonna live. The future is now, and the past went fast. The room is getting cold, must be from the draft.
3: 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We're spreading peace and love worldwide while talking with Joan Osborne. Joan, you shared the stage with both Stevie Wonder and Bob Dylan at separate times. Tell us about the songs you sang with Dylan, please.
4: The first time we sang together was in the studio, in the recording studio, to re-record one of his classic songs for a TV show. And I got in there early, and I knew some of the guys who work in his band because they were mostly New York area guys. So I was chatting with them, and I had my back to the studio door. But I knew instantly when Dylan walked in the room, even though I didn't see him, because I could feel this very subtle but very definite shift of everyone's attention from whatever it was they were doing to him. It was like their spider senses went out and they knew that he was in the room. Dylan wanted us to sing on the same microphone, so my mouth was literally inches away from his when we were recording. And he didn't rehearse, and he didn't give me any kind of direction, and he was ready, so boom, we did it. So I had to focus so much on watching his lips moving and trying to match his phrasing and trying to follow what he was doing, that I didn't have any time to really be nervous or even kind of think about, oh my God, I'm standing singing with Bob Dylan. And I think that's why everybody who worked with him had to have that focus on him, because otherwise you get left behind.
3: Do you remember what song you sang with him?
4: Yeah, it was Chimes of Freedom.

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5: Also, Jesse Wells, a hard-hitting tune called Hard Power.
4: His critique of modern geopolitical militarism and the rise of authoritarian control.
6: Right on.
5: Plus, yes, Astro Traveler, with those cool distorted guitar riffs from Peter Banks.
4: Yeah.
5: And Bill Bruford syncopated drumming.
4: She's my awesome wife, MJ. I'm her lucky husband, Ken Rundle. And we're looking forward to talking with Bill Bruford soon. Thanks for setting that up, honey.
5: My pleasure. He's going to talk about his days with Yes, plus what he's been up to lately.
4: And we are saluting Jackson Browne this hour. He kicked that set off with Redneck Friend.
5: And up next, we return to his album, For Every Man, an LP that Rolling Stone said was one of the 500 best of all time.
4: We'll hear his version of These Days. Before he did it, it had already been recorded by Nico, Tom Rush, and Greg Allman.
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0: baby.
1: I'm happy for you, Lois, but don't let this happen again. He ran out of diapers, so he's wearing a Walgreens bag.
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1: Okay, then tell me something about the Dave Matthews Band.
0: Carter Beauford is the best drummer of his generation. Oh my God, I am zonked.
1: I'm really enjoying being on drugs with you. I don't know why people say drugs are bad.
0: IHOP must be a rabbit's favorite restaurant, right?
1: You're gonna get us kicked out of here. Step on a crack, break your mama's back. No, I'm just joking.
0: No, you can. It's just a silly game.
1: Okay.

0: portion of the show brought to you by the world's first thought-activated air freshener. It makes sense when you think about it.
1: Flashing you back to 78 for singer-songwriter Steve Farbert.
2: What kind of guy do you think I am? From his debut album, Alive on Arrival.
1: Also from 78, French violinist Jean-Luc Ponty, the title cut from Cosmic Messenger.
2: Richie Havens in there as well. No opportunity necessary, no experience needed. From his album, Something Else Again.
1: A song that Yes covered on their album, Time in a Word. I love both versions.
2: Yeah. Jackson Browne at the top, These Days. He said when he recorded it, he was trying to make it sound as good as Dwayne Allman's cover.
1: Jackson even got Dwayne to do the arranging. And I'm glad because I like Dwayne's style much better than the way Nico did it.
2: Me too. This Hour's Magic was dusted up by Family Guy, Gary Owens, Twilight Zone, Joan Osborne, Peter Harris, and John Baker.
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1: First, a few words of wisdom from Aldous Huxley.
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1: Welcome to Quahog's first recreational dispensary. Now, as you all know, I was against this. I fought it tooth. Maybe I should also fought it nail. But that time is gone. Yay! Settle down. There's enough drugs for everybody.
2: Say goodnight, Mojo. Good girl.

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6: Hi, I'm Riley Woodford for the Alaska Department of Fish and Game.
7: On an open grassy ridge on Kodiak Island, a mountain goat surveys the alpine landscape. This nanny goat is in her prime. She's 9 years old and has had a kid every spring since she was four. This year, she had twins. Goats begin breeding at 4 or 5 years old, and young nannies tend to skip a year after their first kid. But not this nanny. She's in prime habitat and part of a growing population.
6: Mountain goats are not native to Kodiak Island. Goats from the Kenai Peninsula were introduced to Kodiak in the early 1950s. The U.S. Fish and Wildlife Service released 18 goats in Hidden Basin on the north end of the island. In 1964, a survey showed 26 goats, and 35 years later, that number had grown to 900. By 2008, the population had grown to 2,200 animals. They have considerably expanded their range and moved to the south end of the island as well. Surveys show that as goats move into new areas, there is a lot of twinning, a sign that the habitat is good and the animals are thriving. This is virgin habitat for the goats, and it's productive. Of keen interest to state biologists is determining the optimal number of goats for the habitat, and that's probably well below 2,000.
7: About 160 goats are harvested each year. Access is the big issue for hunters, and hunting is concentrated on areas with the easiest access. For Sounds Wild, I'm Ann Sutton.
6: And I'm Riley Woodford. Sounds Wild is brought to you by the Alaska Department of Fish and Game.
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14: Dear Dreamboat Annie, Mother says your song about stealing sunshine is a hair too long. So tell your voices to sing a border song that's born to be wild, and then let's get this show on the road. Sincerely, long-haired country boy. P.S. Either that, or you could spend 60 years on the bad side of the moon.
15: This is Dave Herman, and we're at the A&R Studios in New York City for an evening of entertainment. We have perhaps 100, 125 people in the studio to enjoy it here. Would you welcome very warmly those of you at home, those of you here, Mr. Elton John.

0: Dude, are you all right?
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2: Okay, how long do shrooms last?
1: I don't know, man. I timed them wrong, obviously. They were supposed to hit when we got to campus. So, hey, at least I'm not driving.
0: Dude, you are driving.
1: Yeah.
0: No, seriously, man, you are driving the car. Okay, but you don't have any more drugs in the car.
1: No, man, I did them all.
0: Pull the f*** over, Yoshi.
1: Yeah, okay, good idea.

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0: And now, an important message from Nobel Prize winner Brent Carlisle.
1: Hello, I'm Brent Carlisle. I'm a genius. I won the Nobel Prize for Physics last year. A great honor, certainly, but it doesn't pay the bills. And that's why I'm selling pieces of my brain. That's right, now you can purchase actual pieces of Brent Carlisle's brain at an affordable price. Great for parties, school science projects, or practical jokes. So make your order now and be the first one on your block to possess the brain of a genius. Thanks.

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2: Russ Ballard there, trying to set his voices free.
1: Also, Steppenwolf getting wild, and Michael Stanley getting the show on the road.
2: And from our featured album this hour, Elton John, The Bad Side of the Moon, a tune that Elton attributes to Bernie Taupin's love of sci-fi.
1: This album is called 111770 here in the States, but it's known as 171170 in the UK.
2: It's an Elton John studio concert recorded on November 17, 1970, hence the album title, and it was aired on WABC in New York City, introduced by WABC's Dave Herman.
1: And according to Herman, Elton John cut his hand at some point during the performance, and by the end of the show, the piano keys were covered with blood.
2: But Reginald Kenneth Dwight just kept on playing, not gonna let a little blood stop him.
1: More from that LP coming up, plus some sad faces painted over with magazine smiles.
2: We also hide from the rancher after doing his daughter.
1: And if he can't even run his own life, I'll be damned if he'll run mine.
4: I can dig it.
5: 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I was with the hog farm, and we fed over 200,000 people at the original Woodstock in 1969. This is the Flower Power Hour, and we're asking you to pray for peace.
6: 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Thank you.
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0: Letting our freak flag fly. It's the Flower Power Hour. Minnesota native Jonathan Edwards there. 1971 the year for his big hit, Sunshine.
1: We also did a little stealing with Mick Box, Ken Hensley, and Uriah Heep. And Hart gave us Dreamboat Annie.
0: And Sir Elton John at the top, Border Song, a.k.a. Holy Moses.
1: Holy Moses, let us live in peace.
0: Let us strive to find a way to make all hatred cease.
2: Yeah, man.
1: Elton wrote that last verse because the song was only two verses long, and it needed a third, and that's the only verse he's ever written for one of his songs.
0: We are featuring Elton John this hour from the album 111770, or 171170, if you're in the UK.
1: Bernie Taupin was staying at Elton John's parents' house when he wrote this next song over breakfast one morning.
0: Here's your song.
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0: Make Love, Not War show, the Flower Power Hour.
1: And Joe Walsh there. No matter what your mother says, you gotta do what you want, right?
0: Yeah. Sorry, Mom. Just gotta be free.
2: Yeah, man.
1: Free to grow our hair as long as we want, but I'm just not free to grow it on the top of my head anymore, apparently.
0: A couple of Harry tunes there. Charlie Daniels with Long-Haired Country Boy, and the title song from the Broadway musical Hair.
1: Plus, from the album we've been featuring this hour, 11-17-70, Elton John with your song at the top. And for your long, deep closing track this hour, I see you've got a tune with a special place in Elton John's heart.
0: Yeah, 60 years on, he sang it at his first ever U.S. concert in L.A. in 1970.
1: And then, on his 60th birthday, he opened a concert at Madison Square Garden with it, and that was his 60th concert there.
0: We'll hear it right after a few words from George Bernard Shaw.
1: You don't stop laughing when you grow old. You grow old when you stop laughing.
2: I can dig it.
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a voice given to us by Mother Earth. She can't talk to us like we talk in a voice, so we have to create a voice for her that the people will hear. So who did we go to? We didn't have the knowledge as humans, because we're limited to our abilities in the spiritual world. But because Mother Earth deals with life and death every second that the clock goes around, that she's so familiar that we take the elements. How do we get them? We have to go to the things that live. So we go to an anthill, and there's a ceremony, and there's song, there's prayers that go with it. And we ask the ants for help. And in asking them for this help, they bring us stones from wherever they collect them. We don't ask them where. It's enough that they bring them to us. We collect these stones, and we put them in these rattles. And 52 of them. Each one is a voice from the past. And the people say, well, they laugh at that. And I say, no, laugh if you want, but, you know, listen. While you're making fun, open one ear to reality. Let the other one be happy and destructive. So the stones that the ants bring when we lay our people to rest in a natural way, not in a coffin, but in a natural way, the little creepers and crawlers come and they distribute our body evenly back into Mother Earth. We become one with her. We become productive. See? We're using. We never leave. We go back to the earth, and dust to dust, they say, in due time. We're blown into the atmosphere. We come down in rain and snow. And this rain and snow is absorbed by all creation again. It goes into the water. We're drinking it again. We're eating it again. We become productive. So how can man not say we were all brothers with creation? We are just one massive cell with so much energy and beauty that the short time we're in a physical form is such a sin, a waste to tie it up in all the destruction. This is the voice that is going into each little stone we put in that rattle. All this power, knowledge,

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3: Hold on, Chief. 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

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Though spring is here, to me it's still September.

0: This is Matt Schechter with KEUL 88.9 FM serving Turnagain Arm. 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

Hi, this is Pete Sears of the band Moon Alice from the San Francisco Bay Area. My past lives, I've played with a few people going back to the 60s in England. Sam Gopal, Dream, Sons of Fred, Long John Baudry Blues Band. Then I went on to play Rod Stewart, Jefferson Starship over here, Hot Tuna. But whenever I'm in Alaska, I like to listen to the Glacier City Radio, KEUL FM 88.9, Girdwood.

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2: Thank you. We have a great show for you. We have something from Halo Kitsch, Jack White, and much, much more. Let's start it off with the new one. I kind of like it. It's called Hey, Hey, What You Say from Hudson Rubin right here on Studio B.

Mr. DLB, your indie alternative music programs from up SoCal style. I'm Dave W. Phillips, your host. That was Jack White, G.O.D., and the Broken Ribs. Also, Halo Kitsch, her new one called American Medicine. She is local to Southern California here, and we appreciate her getting in touch with us and providing us with her new music. We love it. Also, No Motive, they're from Oxnard, California, Never Ending Cloudy Days. And we started the show and set off with Hudson Rubin, Hey Hey What You Say. If you'd like to get a hold of us like some of our regular listeners, you can do so. Send us an email at davewphillips@att.net, one L in Phillips. Also, you can find us on Facebook at Dave W. Phillips. Also, send an email to the radio station. That's the third way you can do it. Just make sure you put Studio B or Dave W. Phillips in the subject matter, and we read all emails, and we'll give you a shout out for doing so. We appreciate it. We're going to move into the next set. We have The Brook and The Bluff coming up. Let's start it off with Death Cab for Cutie, Riptides, right here on Studio B.

That's Dexter and the Moonrocks freaking out. And now we have the Brook and the Bluff. Can't figure it out right here on Studio B.

Please, please hold your applause. This is Studio B, your indie alternative music program served up SoCal style. I'm Dave W. Phillips, your host. That was Lauren Braddock and Purple Party. We also had The Brook and The Bluff. Can't Figure It Out. They're from Birmingham, Alabama. Also, Dexter and the Moonrocks, Freaking Out. And we started this set off with Death Cab for Cutie, Riptides. Want to say hi to some of our listeners. Steve, he's from San Diego, but apparently travels through Santa Clarita because he's picked us up on KQRU 107.9 FM. Also, a frequent, responder. How's that? Tina, she listened to us on KWSI 100.3 FM in Grand Junction, Colorado. Also, Todd, he is listening to us on WHPW 97.3 FM in Harpswell, Maine. And yes, Todd, we'll reach out to the station and find out if we can't get even better time frames for you. Of course, that's up to them. And also, we want to say hi to Stan. He's our late night owl. He listens to us on WMNF 88.5 FM in Tampa Bay in Florida. And they are broadcasting us on their HD4 channel. So thank you all for reaching out. Let's move into the next set. We have Peter Frampton coming up. Let's start it off with Muse. Be with you right here on Studio B.

Mr. DOB, I'm Dave W. Phillips. That was Mel Denise, Going Nowhere. Prior to that, Hyperreal, You're My Automatic Lover. We also had Peter Frampton, Buried Treasure. We started that set off with Muse, Be With You. We're going to move in to the next set so we finish on time. We've got Go Betty Go coming up. Let's start it off with Sublime, Until the Sun Explodes, right here on Studio B.

This is Tara, and I'd like to talk to you about a personal problem I'm having. I need you to listen to Studio B and Dave W. Phillips as often as possible. 3 times a week is good.

That's Maggie Highway Blues, and if you like Go Betty Go as much as I do, I've seen them a couple of times in concert. Turn this next song up. It's worth it. It's called Saturday right here on Studio B.

Well, that just about does it for us. So that was Go Betty Go Saturday, and now we're going to leave you with one last song. It's called Bike Routes, Delicate, the radio edit, right here on Studio B. See you next time. Thanks for listening.

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4: Sounds wild. Hi, I'm Riley Woodford for the Alaska Department of Fish and Game. On a beautiful spring day in south central Alaska, a two-year-old black bear is peeking through the foliage at a house in a rural neighborhood. There are beehives in the backyard, and he's interested. He's not going into the yard, though. Last week, he cautiously approached the hives and encountered an electric fence. The painful, harmless jolt of electricity provided a memorable deterrent. He turns and moves back into the forest in search of more appropriate food. Electric fences are increasingly popular in Alaska's bear country. Backpackers, rafters, and hunters set them up around field camps, and residents use them to protect smokehouses, chicken coops, and sheds containing livestock feed and other bear attractants. An electric fence carries a high-voltage, low-amperage charge delivered in short pulses. Fence kits can be purchased, but many Alaskans save money by buying the components separately and assembling the fences themselves. The Alaska Department of Fish and Game website offers detailed information about chargers, wires and fence posts, building a gate, and maintaining an electric fence. The website also features three short videos that demonstrate all the parts of an electric fence and how to set one up at home and in the field. For Sounds Wild, I'm Riley Woodford. Sounds Wild is brought to you by the Alaska Department of Fish and Game.